0: So just kind of like the framing of this, having said that, I'm sure that there were some like male counterparts that had a pejorative attitude towards Sally Ride doing it like, is this girl, little girl, you're going to be able to hold up to this?
1: And anyways,
0: the answer was yes.
1: The shuttle's 50-foot robotic arm. This wasn't a game. It was a high-stakes physics problem. You're moving a multi-ton satellite in a vacuum where there's no friction to stop it.
0: Yep.
1: If your math is off by an inch, you could puncture the shuttle's hull or lose a billion-dollar payload into the abyss. Sally didn't just learn how to move the arm. She helped design the interface and the procedures, acting as a lead engineer for the most complex tool in the fleet. While she was mastering the hardware, she was also working as a Capcom, the voice in mission control that talks to the astronauts in orbit. This gave her a bird's eye view of how the grid worked from the ground side. She learned how to manage radio traffic, how to diagnose problems from thousands of miles away, and how to stay calm when the alarm bells started screaming. She was building the muscle memory of a mission commander long before she ever felt the vibration of the engines. She was becoming indispensable. I think the simulator years are where Sally's true grit really shined. It's easy to be a hero when the cameras are rolling, but it's hard to be a hero when you're in a windowless room for the 10th hour in a row, practicing a thruster failure for the 1,000th time. She had a focus that allowed her to block out the media noise and the public pressure. She knew that when the countdown hit zero, the only thing that would matter was her training and her ability to execute the data. She was preparing to be flawless. By the time 1983 rolled around, Sally knew the Challenger better than the people who built it. She had memorized every circuit, every backup system, and every line of code. She wasn't just riding the rocket, she was operating it. NASA chose her to be the first American woman in space, not because she had a symbol.
0: She became one.
1: But because she was the best robot arm operator they had. She had survived the grind by being the person who never missed a detail. She was ready to move from simulation to implementation.
0: Yeah, dude. Yeah, you don't just hope it works. You test it until it's impossible for it to fail. She was the one. And I have read a couple of books about her. Very interesting and private person. I recommend that you read up on Sally Ride and read the book The Six. You think it's a good time for a little breaky break?
1: Yeah.
0: Yeah, I think it is. You like my little hiccup? You think that's good on commercial radio? Probably.
1: You sound like one of the Skeksis from the
0: Dark
1: Crystal.
0: Oh, the Dark Crystal.
1: The Dark Crystal.
0: The side topic, Amelia and I went and saw the movie Michael.
1: Oh my God, it was so good.
0: It's worth the hype.
1: Oh my God. It's worth more than the hype.
0: I would say for the critics who are like, they didn't really go into any controversies in his life. Yeah, they do.
1: Yeah, they do.
0: It's just not the ones that you want. You know, you want the dirty, but anyways.
1: You want the bad stuff, but this is just...
0: And I would also say, he didn't do it.
1: He didn't do nothing.
0: So, Michael Jackson...
1: He was too pure of a person.
0: Yeah, wherever you are, Trip in the Light, fantastic. This one is for you.

0: song's like a warm hug or like a really nice.
1: That song is actually such a bop.
0: Oh, dude. Like, that whole album, Off the Wall.
1: Oh, it's so good.
0: The whole album is.
1: Best album.
0: It's pretty good. I think it might be better than Thriller.
1: Yes, it is.
0: That's just, maybe that's a hot take.
1: It's.
0: I think it might be.
1: Can we listen to like some Snoopy Jazz?
0: Snoopy Jazz. Okay.
1: Okay, I'm just going to say, it's between Off the Wall and the Bad album.
0: Oh, really?
1: Yes.
0: Really?
1: Yes.
0: Yeah, Bad's got...
1: Oh,
0: yeah.
1: My God. The entire album is amazing.
0: No, you're right.
1: One of the best albums.
0: Yeah. Okay. Okay. You got me there. I can't...
1: Right?
0: Okay. So, hey, back to the show that we're here. Where are we? Who are we? We're in the Media Factory in the south end of Burlington, Vermont.
1: 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And this is Queer People Know Things. I'm your host, DJ Mies.
0: Hello.
1: And sitting across from me is my fabulous co-host and padre engineer, Phil.
0: Yes, I'm Engineer Phil, and this is my life.
1: Yes, it is.
0: Yes, it is. So the next segment is pretty funny.
1: Yes, it is.
0: So yeah. I'll just say this much. The title of the segment is the 100 tampons, but literally it should be called the 1000 tampons.
1: Yes.
0: So take it away.
1: I take it.
0: This is an example of men just not knowing what to do. Yeah. I don't know. Like, they didn't pay attention when they had mothers and sisters and daughters and wives. So, yeah. Cool.
1: We have to talk about the logistics of being the first because it highlights how unprepared the system was for a woman. When NASA engineers were packing for Sally's first flight, they were essentially trying to design a life support system for a biology they didn't understand. The most famous story is when they asked her if 100 tampons would be enough for a 6-day mission. Sally, with her typical calm, just told them, "No, that would not be the right number." It's a funny story now, but it shows the massive data gap she had to fill.
0: Oh my God.
1: It wasn't just about hygiene products. It was about the basic architecture of living in space. The flight suits were designed for male frames. The waste management systems were designed for male anatomy. And even the nutritional requirements were based on male metabolic data.
0: Yep.
1: Sally had to be a field tester for all of it. She sat in meetings with rooms full of men and had to explain basic biological functions while keeping her professional composure. She was essentially a lead engineer for human systems
0: integration. Yes.
1: Yeah. She didn't get frustrated or angry. She
0: may have. Maybe not in person.
1: Yeah.
0: But maybe behind closed doors.
1: Yeah, probably.
0: She probably like went into an office with all the other women.
1: Went into a rage.
0: Slammed the door and was like, "Can you believe these idiots?
1: They're so stupid." She just provided the data. She worked with the NASA medical teams to ensure that the shuttle environment was safe and functional for everyone. She helped design the stowage systems and the privacy curtains, making sure that the cabin was a workable laboratory for a mixed crew. She was doing the site prep for every female astronaut who would follow, ensuring that when they got to the launch pad, the hardware was actually ready for them. This phase of her career was a masterclass in diplomacy. Diplomacy, sorry.
0: Easy for me to say.
1: Sorry, I'm tweaking. She had to correct a decades-old culture without alienating the people she had to rely on for her life in orbit. She treated it like any other engineering problem. Identify the flaw, provide the correct data, and implement the solution. She was the one who turned NASA from a men-only club into a space agency that could support all of humanity. It was a maintenance task on a massive cultural scale. By the time she suited up for STS-7, the shuttle was a better machine because of her input. She had ensured that the focus could stay on the mission, not on the biological hurdles. She had paved the way so that the future astronauts could just do their jobs without having to explain their own existence to a room full of confused engineers. Mm. She was the architect of the modern astronaut experience fixing the bugs in the system before she ever left the atmosphere.
0: Man. Yep. Yep.
1: Yep.
0: I mean, yeah. I have thoughts. I think it's the level of patience that you probably have to have is just astronomical.
1: Yeah.
0: So
1: I would not have had any patience.
0: Well, I think that that's part of the reason why she was picked to be part of the NASA program, because as an astronaut, you got to keep your cool. Mm-hmm. So in all situations, you know, if you're in space and you're like, oh, if I don't push this button right now, we're all going to die. I think a lot of people would be like freaking out. And these astronauts, they had ice in their veins. So chill. And so, yeah, I think that you need people like that are mm-hmm. that are chill.
1: You need super chill people.
0: Yeah. Anyways,
1: June 18th, 1983, the implementation phase begins. The Challenger is sitting on the pad and the world is holding its breath. For Sally, this wasn't a Hollywood mirage. It was a mission. She described the launch as an incredible physical experience, feeling the massive vibration of the solid rocket boosters and the weight of the G-forces pressing her into her seat while the media was obsessing over her hair and her feelings. Sally was eyes on the glass, monitoring the thousands of switches and data points that kept the crew alive. She was perfectly calm. Yeah. Once they reached orbit, Sally's real work started. STS-7 was a high-stakes engineering demonstration. Her primary job was to deploy two massive communication satellites and then perform the ultimate test, using that 50-foot robot arm to release a satellite and then catch it again. It was a flawless execution of the physics she had spent years mastering in the simulator. Gosh! She moved that mechanical claw with the precision of a surgeon, proving to the world that a scientist could handle the hardware of spaceflight just as well as any pilot. During those 6 days in orbit, Sally and her crew conducted 40 different scientific experiments. She wasn't there as a passenger or a token, she was the most technical operator on the crew. She proved that the beta test of the original six was a total success. She showed that in the cold vacuum of space, the stars don't care about your gender. They only care about your competence. She handled the environment of the cockpit with a level of professionalism that silenced every critic back on Earth. When the Challenger landed back at Edwards Air Force Base, Sally walked out of the shuttle as a global hero, but she just wanted to talk about the data. She was a researcher to her core. She knew that the mission was bigger than her, and she was proud that the hardware had performed exactly as engineered. She had reached the stars, but she kept her feet on the ground, focusing on results rather than fame. She had successfully implemented the most important project of her life with zero errors. I hope every kid in Burlington knows that Sally Ride wasn't just lucky to be on that flight. She was there because she was the best operator for the job. She took the visibility rules and threw them out of the airlock, showing everyone that you don't have to follow a script to be a hero. You just have to follow the math. She wasn't a token, she was a lead operative who proved that the sky has no limits if you have the right blueprint and the guts to follow it.
0: Dude.
1: What?
0: Preach, man.
1: Thanks.
0: Preach. Shout out to Christina Koch.
1: Yes.
0: Is that her name, Christina? Yes, yes. Or is it Christine?
1: Christina.
0: Christina Koch. Right?
1: Yes.
0: Shout
1: absolutely.
0: Out. Big time, right?
1: Yes.
0: Yeah. We speak your name. We speak your name. Right?
1: Right?
0: I mean, come on, man. Like, and if without a Sally Ride, there's no Christina Koch. That ain't happening. That mm-hmm. is not a thing. That is not a thing. For sure. And the other five women, for sure. So, the next portion is a little sad because it gets into the Challenger disaster. Sally Ride was one of the investigators of the Challenger disaster. By the time it was 1986, Sally Ride had moved into a different role in NASA and she wasn't flying anymore. I think she flew three flights between 1983 and 1986. Anyways, take it away.
1: Sally's biggest moment of integrity didn't happen in space. It happened in a boardroom in 1986 after the Challenger exploded. The country was in a state of shock and NASA went into defensive mode. The agency wanted to protect its image and its funding, and everyone was looking for a way to avoid taking the blame. Sally was the only astronaut appointed to the Rogers Commission to investigate the disaster. She found herself in a high-pressure political environment where the official mirage was being used to hide the truth. But Sally was a scientist, and she knew that if the structure is flawed, the building is going to fall eventually. She was the one who quietly funneled critical information about the O-ring failure to the people who could actually hold the system accountable. She knew that the engineers had warned the higher-ups about the cold weather, right. But she refused to let that data be buried. She cared more about the integrity of the physics and the safety of her fellow astronauts than she did about protecting the reputation of the bosses. Think about the guts that takes. You're a hero of the agency, and you're basically telling the world that the people in charge are responsible for the deaths of your friends. That isn't nice or polite, it's raw integrity, and she realized that a system that lies to itself is a system that kills. She chose to be the diagnostic tool that cuts through the PR. She served on the investigation for the Columbia disaster later as well, because she was the only person everyone trusted to tell the truth. I think this is the most important part of her legacy. She showed us that true visibility is about standing by the facts, even when they're ugly. She didn't just save the space program, she saved its soul by refusing to let it hide from its mistakes. She was the maintenance supervisor for the entire American dream of space travel, and she did it by being the most honest person in the room. She proved that you don't need to be loud to be a leader, you just need to be right and have the courage to say so. She eventually walked away from the limelight and went back to what she loved most, the lab and the classroom. She didn't want a statue, she wanted a space program that actually worked. She took her engineer's brain and applied it to the most painful problem in NASA's history, and she did it with a level of grit that most people will never understand. She was the truth checker for the stars, and she never backed down from a tough data point, even when the pressure was astronomical.
0: Yeah, I mean, when a project fails, you need to look at the data. You need to look at what happened, and she was the one who made sure the logbooks were open on the table and there was an honest look. And if you're not having that honest look, you're not building anything, you're just pretending. And she had the ethics that the real foundation of any great work needs. Mm-hmm. Cool.
1: Whew. After the Challenger investigation, Sally didn't just point out what went wrong, she drafted the blueprint for what should come next. In 1987, she authored a landmark strategic plan for NASA, officially titled Leadership and America's Future in Space, but everyone in the agency just called it the RIDE Report. It was a comprehensive diagnostic of where NASA was and where it needed to go. She identified four key leadership initiatives, including a mission to Mars and the creation of a lunar base, but her primary focus was on the Earth itself.
0: Oh, moon base is coming, baby.
1: She advocated for a program called Mission to Planet Earth, which used satellites to study our own climate and environment from orbit. Sally understood that the most important data we could gather in space was the data that helped us survive down here. She was thinking about long-term sustainability and infrastructure before those were even buzzwords. She was the senior planner for the entire American space strategy, trying to move the agency away from one-off stunts and toward a sustainable, science-based future. The RIDE Report was a masterclass in high-level planning. She looked at the budget, the technology, and the political will, and she tried to weave them into a realistic roadmap. She wasn't just dreaming, she was engineering a future. She knew that without a clear plan, the agency would just keep spinning its wheels. She was trying to build a foundation that would last for decades, ensuring that NASA remained a leader in science and exploration. Even though many of her recommendations weren't fully implemented at the time, the mission to planet Earth eventually became the Earth Science Enterprise, which is how we track global warming and weather patterns today. Sally's vision is the reason we have the data we need to fight for our planet's future. She was the maintenance supervisor for Earth, using her time at NASA to make sure we were looking at the right sensors. She was always focused on the big picture architecture.
0: It's important to note that when you're talking about a plan, Plans are just that. They're plans. They're ideas. And ideas and plans can change because there's other people that have input, and that's okay. Like, a plan is not like, we will do this this way or we will die. No, no, no. It's just like, this is what I think we should do. And let's, you know, kind of head in that direction. And I think that's what we did.
1: Mm-hmm. I think the ride report showed that Sally was more than just an astronaut. She was a philosopher of progress. She believed that exploration should serve a purpose, and that purpose should be the betterment of humanity. She used her visibility to advocate for a more thoughtful, more scientific approach to the stars. She was the architect of a vision that we're still trying to live up to today, and she left us with a manual for how to lead with integrity and foresight.
0: That's dope.
1: Mm-hmm.
0: Yes. Should we take another quick break?
1: Sure.
0: Yeah, let's do that.
1: Yeah,
0: I think now's a good time for another break. I'm curious to know the music that you picked. I'm pretty sure I know this song. I don't quite know the other one, but we'll play it and we'll be right back.

0: Okay.
1: I love 54 Ultra.
0: 54 Ultra. Okay.
1: So amazing.
0: Dope. They're all right.
1: Did you say they're all right?
0: It was okay. It was okay. What do you want me to say?
1: You're supposed to say, "Oh my God, Amelia, I love your music taste. This is one of the best songs I think I've ever heard in my entire life."
0: I like the song. I love your music taste for sure. It's not the best song I've ever heard in my life.
1: It's a really good song.
0: It's a good song, yeah.
1: Okay.
0: Oh my goodness. Okay, sing it. Sing it, okay. Sister.
1: We have to talk about the fact that Sally was a master. Oh, wait, hang on.
0: What?
1: Before we do that.
0: What? Oh, yeah.
1: From the Media Factory in the South End of Burlington, Vermont, this is 99.3 FM WBTV LP Burlington. 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I'm your host, DJ Mies. This is Queer People Know Things. Sitting across me is my co-host and padre, Engineer Phil.
0: I'm Engineer Phil, and this is my life.
1: Yes, it is. We have to talk about the fact that Sally was a master of information security when it came to her private life.
0: Oh, she was private. That if you, there's a great biography that talks about that a lot. And she had a tendency of, like, if she was your friend, like, she was your friend until you did something to wrong her. And then you're cut off. You did not exist anymore, period. You were toast. And she did that to a few people. She'd be cold, man. She'd be like, "Oh, we're not friends anymore." Boom. Walls coming down. Yeah.
1: Wow. For 27 years, she lived in a deep, committed partnership with Tam O'Shaughnessy.
0: If you can't tell, Tam O'Shaughnessy is a woman. And so Sally Ride is a lesbian.
1: But she kept that data off radar for most of her career. She wasn't hiding out of shame. She was being tactical.
0: It was the time period.
1: She knew that in the 80s and 90s, if she had come out, the media would have made her personal life the headline, and the science would have become the sidebar. She wanted to be judged by her physics, not her partner. She lived a life of visible excellence and private peace. She made a conscious decision to control her own narrative, ensuring that her impact as an astronaut and an educator was never overshadowed by the politics of the time.
0: She was actually married to a man when she was at NASA.
1: Huh.
0: But it was all like a sham. It was kind of a sham. It was a show.
1: She was essentially managing the access permissions of her own story, deciding who got to see the full blueprint and who only saw the structural exterior. It was a high-stakes balancing act that required incredible discipline. Think about the discipline it takes to be a global icon and keep your most important relationship completely private.
0: Oh, man. Right? And God bless her partner.
1: Yes.
0: God bless Tam for being cool with it. But yes. At the same time, you're like, she probably understood.
1: Yes. She and Tam built a life together, wrote books together, and ran a company together, all while the world saw them as just close colleagues.
0: Oh.
1: It was a quiet, macho resilience.
0: Ooh, that's
1: Sally
0: dope.
1: Wasn't interested in being a celebrity. She was interested in the mission. She chose to lead through her actions and her intellect, protecting the people she loved while changing the world. This choice gave her the freedom to focus entirely on her work, but she didn't want to be a representative for everything. She wanted to be a physicist for everyone by keeping her life off radar. She ensured that her message to young girls was simple. You can be a scientist, you can be an astronaut, and your brain is your greatest asset. She was protecting the integrity of her legacy, making sure that the data she left behind was focused on progress and possibility.
0: In a time period where nobody cared if you were gay.
1: Yes.
0: You know, which is pretty much right now, for the most part. Except for the haters.
1: In a world that demands we share everything, Sally Ride reminded us that there is power in privacy. She was the strategist of her own identity, proving that you can reach the stars without giving away every piece of yourself to the public. She was a senior engineer of her own narrative, and she executed that plan with the same precision she used to operate the robot arm. She was a master of the long game, and she won.
0: Oh, I like that. That is, yes, I agree with all that. We should go back one segment. I thought it was important to, like, cover that.
1: Yeah.
0: To cover, you know, like, we're running out of time here, and that portion of her life was so private. And I think even when she was at death's door, I think she had pancreas cancer.
1: Yeah, pancreatic cancer.
0: Yeah, and I think she died in 2012. I think she kept it a secret all the way up to the end, pretty much. Which, you know, I mean, there are some folks, critics, there are critics out there in the LGBTQ community that would make the argument that, like, hey, man, like, we could have used you on the team here, dude. You know, could have been an activist. But I think Sally Ride wasn't interested in being an activist.
1: She didn't want to be an activist. No. She didn't want to be famous. She just wanted to do her job, and she wanted to do science. She wanted to do what she right. loved and what she knew that she mm-hmm. was smart for.
0: Mm-hmm. Exactly.
1: She wanted to be smart. She didn't want to...
0: She was smart.
1: She was smart. She okay, wanted to be the smartest.
0: Go for it.
1: After she left NASA, Sally focused on a new mission, the future. She became a professor of physics at the University of California, San Diego, but her real impact came through Sally Ride's science. She realized that a lot of girls were being told subtly or directly that they weren't math people or science people. She saw a major system error in the way we were educating kids, and she decided to fix the code. She wanted to build a whole new fleet of engineers who wouldn't have to face the same dumb questions she did.
0: Oh, you like science, do ya? Well, do you need your makeup when you do your science stuff?
1: She and her partner...
0: Did you like that?
1: Yes, I did. I'm trying to read.
0: Oh.
1: Me. She and her partner, Tam O'Shaughnessy, wrote books and created programs designed to keep girls engaged in STEM during those critical middle school years. When many of them drop out, Sally knew that the visibility of women in science was the key to changing the world. She didn't just want to be the first, she wanted to make sure she wasn't the last. She spent her later years traveling the country, talking to kids and teachers, and building a bridge from classroom to launch pad for the next generation.
0: Nice.
1: She understood the maintenance of a dream requires constant work. You can't just have one hero and call it a day. You have to build an entire infrastructure of support. Sally Ride Science wasn't just a charity. It was a strategic initiative to upgrade the human capital of the nation. She wanted to make sure that the next time NASA looked for the best of the best, the pool of applicants was as diverse as the country itself. She was the architect of a more equitable future. I hope every student in Burlington who is struggling with a math problem tonight knows that Sally Ride was in their shoes once. She was a girl with a tennis racket and a dream who decided she could go where no one like her had ever gone. She proved that science is an adventure that belongs to everyone, regardless of who they are or where they come from. She was an operative of encouragement, showing us that the stars are within reach if you have the right tools and the right mindset. She died in 2012, but her legacy is still being implemented every day in classrooms across the country. She showed us that you don't need a flight suit to change the world, you just need a dedicated heart and a commitment to the truth. She was the architect of our potential, and she left us with a manual for how to reach higher. She reached the stars, but she never lost sight of the people she left behind on Earth.
0: Yeah, dude. I think this human being understood that a good leader's job isn't done until the next generation is ready to take the controls.
1: Yeah.
0: So, well, let's listen to one more song.
1: Yeah.
0: And then we are going to wrap up this show because we are almost out of time.
1: Wow, really?
0: Dude, this show
1: time flies.
0: So a little more 54 Ultra.
1: Yes.
0: And we'll be right back.

0: would love to listen to this whole song.
1: It's so good.
0: But we're like almost out of time, and we still have some material to get through in order to wrap up this show properly for Professor Ride. Like, we gotta get her flowers, man. So take it away, dude.
1: This segment is called "The Final Data Release." Sally Ride passed away in 2012 from pancreatic cancer, and even her final act was a masterclass in control. She wrote her own obituary, and in that final data release, she finally introduced Tam O'Shaughnessy to the world as her partner of 27 years. It was the ultimate macho move.
0: Nice.
1: She decided when and how the full picture would be revealed on her own terms, when no one could use it to distract her from her life's work. She was the architect of her story right until the very last line. Her legacy isn't just a flight on the Challenger or a line in a textbook. Her legacy is the new manual she wrote for all of us. She taught us that you can be quiet and still be the most powerful person in the room. She taught us that science isn't an adventure that belongs to anyone with the guts to try. She taught us that true leadership is about integrity, even when it's painful. She reached the stars, but she never lost grip of the values that made her who she was. Today, when we see women in mission control or female commanders...
0: Christina Koch!
1: Okay. Leading crews to the ISS, we're seeing...
0: Or the moon.
1: Yes, or the moon. We're seeing Sally Ride's implementation in action. She didn't just break the glass ceiling. She built a permanent bridge to the stars. She made it so that a girl in Burlington, Vermont can look at a math book and see a launch pad. She proved that the only limit to what we can achieve is the quality of our blueprints and the strength of our resolve. She was the ultimate operative for the future. So when we look up at the night sky tonight, let's remember that Sally Ride, the physicist, the athlete, the truth teller, and the partner, she changed the sky, but she never let the sky change her. She left us with a manual that says you can be exactly who you are and still achieve the impossible. Whew. Good night, Sally. Your signal is still coming in loud and clear across the Burlington grid. We're still following your lead, and we're still looking at all that data.
0: Oh, dude. Like...
1: out of breath.
0: I mean, like... slow like golf clap, dude. That was dope.
1: You're welcome,
0: man. Well, I'll just say this, from the Media Factory in the south end of Burlington, Vermont, this is 99.3 FM WBTV LP Burlington,
1: 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I am your host, DJ Mies, and sitting across me is my co-host,
0: hello,
1: engineer Phil.
0: That's right. And this is my life.
1: Yes.
0: And it's great.
1: It's pretty great.
0: We won't actually be here next week. I will be at a conference in Minneapolis. I'm going to the NACTO conference.
1: I'll miss you.
0: I'll miss you, too.
1: He's leaving tomorrow morning.
0: I would love to bring you along. So.
1: Well, you're going to bring us along in July. So.
0: Yeah. It's going to be dope.
1: It's going to be dope.
0: This is a great show. Great topic.
1: Yes.
0: I would say go see Michael.
1: I think
0: in a theater.
1: Yes.
0: You need to see it in a theater.
1: Oh my gosh.
0: That's a necessity.
1: It felt like watching a concert.
0: Yep. Read the book The Six, which is all about the first six female astronauts in the NASA program. Also, there's a great biography about Sally Ride. I don't remember. I think it's just called Sally. I don't know. By the way, Sally was my grandmother's name, and she was pretty awesome. So shout out to all the Sallys in the world.
1: Love the Sallys in the world.
0: Love the Sallys.
1: Also, what should we do next week? Should we do another...
0: I mean in 2 weeks.
1: Oh, sorry. What should we do next show?
0: Have a guest that I've been trying to get on the show for a while. This person used to work for USAID.
1: What's that?
0: The federal government.
1: Oh.
0: And would love to come in and, in a careful way, Spill the beans. On our dirty, dirty federal gov.
1: Oh!
0: Yeah. So.
1: Oh, heck yeah.
0: I've been working on this one behind the scenes. So
1: don't know who this person is, but I love you.
0: Yeah,
1: you're the coolest person right now.
0: Yes, I'll even refer to the gender. She has been wanting to do this for a very long time, but has kind of been like, I need to make sure that I'm fully fired from the federal government, and she approached me this morning at the gym and was like, I'm ready.
1: Let's do it.
0: I'm ready for it. So yes, maybe that's what's happening in two weeks.
1: Yes.
0: You know, so.
1: But also, I think we should do, at some point, we need to do a show on Mr. Dahmer.
0: Oh, Jeffrey Dahmer? Yeah, that'd be cool.
1: And it'd be kind of Queer People Know Things still.
0: Boo.
1: Because he was gay.
0: Queer People Know Things.
1: Guys, we don't claim him to the community. We do not claim him. We don't want him.
0: Well, you know, they all, you know, we're all, yeah.
1: Yeah, but we don't claim him.
0: Well, we don't want to claim the Night Stalker.
1: No,
0: so.
1: We don't. Well, he's not gay.
0: Yeah. No, he's heterosexual. I'm saying the heterosexuals don't want to claim him.
1: Yeah, no one wants him.
0: Nobody wants him. By the way, from the Media Factory in the Southern Burlington, Vermont, this is 99.3 FM WBTV LP Burlington.
1: 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This is Queer People Know Things. Thank you so much. I'm your host, DJ Mies, and I love you.
0: Yeah, that's right. And we'll see you in like 2 weeks.
1: Go see Michael. It's so good.
0: Love you, Pookie.
1: Bye, Pookies.

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0: Everyone's parenting needs are unique.
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3: This is Dad Pod. Welcome to Dad Pod, a Dad Guild podcast. I'm Dan Castrogano. We are recording at the Media Factory in the south end of Burlington, Vermont on WBTV LP Burlington, 99.3 FM. Today we'll be sharing information and discussing overdose prevention centers and how to talk to your kids about them. I'd like to welcome my friend Bella Fern to the podcast. Bella, welcome.
4: Thanks for having me.
3: I'm so glad that you're here and that we're talking about this. Bella, you are an advocate with the Vermont Harm Reduction Advocates, a coalition of organizations and individuals dedicated to ending the harms caused by the state's drug laws and stigma while advancing health-centered, equitable, and human rights-based solutions. And you also...
4: I'm also an organizer with the BTV Cleanup Crew, which meets every Thursday at 7:30 a.m. bright and early at the top of Church Street. And we collect litter and hand out harm reduction supplies and safely dispose of discarded syringes we find in the downtown core.
3: Awesome. Thank you so much for your work. You joined Dad Guild in January. You put on a community event with us with information about overdose prevention centers and how to talk to them. How to talk about this topic with your children. That was in January, and we wanted to have you on the podcast to share some of this information with caregivers, so if they didn't attend that event, they could also learn more. Bella, thank you again for joining us. So why don't we start at the top? What is an overdose prevention center?
4: Yeah, that is a great question to start with. So there's a lot of different definitions. One that I like to really start with to kind of root us, and we'll talk more about it, is an overdose prevention center, or OPC is what we're going to be calling, I'll be referring it to, is a public health intervention that predominantly saves lives of those who are using substances or provides them health services and support services. And the primary goal of an overdose prevention center, like I said, is to reduce death of people who are using substances in our communities.
3: Great. And for more context, too, we're talking about this because of a law that was passed a couple of years ago. And if you live in Burlington or Vermont, you have probably seen this in the news. And so can you give us some more backstory or context? We're recording this episode on March 3rd, 2026.
4: Yeah, absolutely. So OPCs, I just want to start by saying OPCs are not actually a new concept. They've been around globally for about 35 plus years. And there's actually two successful overdose prevention centers in the United States run by two organizations called OnPoint NYC and Weber Renew. OnPoint is in New York City. And Weber Renew is in Providence, Rhode Island. And just for Vermont's, for some background on Vermont, so Vermont's OPC is initiated through a bill that was passed in 2024 with bipartisan support. It was called Act 178. And this allowed for the implementation of overdose prevention centers across the state with kind of special language for an implementation of an overdose prevention center in Burlington using something called opioid settlement funds. And these funds come from a pharmaceutical companies that sold opiates. There was lots of litigation and ended up with this huge pot of money that states, the United States could use. Vermont was allocated a big chunk of that. And so Burlington, there is funding that is not taxpayer funding, but funding from that opioid settlement fund, which is $1.1 million for 4 years. So okay. 4 years, we're going to have that access to that fund, which is really exciting and really important for implementation.
3: Okay, gotcha. So mm-hmm. 2 years and 2 months ago, that legislation was passed.
4: Yep.
3: The money is from pharmaceutical companies. And then the focus on Burlington, too, is, if correct me if I'm wrong, but that's where the most opioid-related deaths happen in the state? Is that
4: correct?
3: Yeah,
4: that's correct. So in Chittenden County in particular, since 2021, I believe, we have had the highest rate of opioid-related fatalities of overdose. And as somebody who cleans up syringes regularly in the downtown core is with Burlington, with the BTV cleanup crew, I can't honestly tell you how many times I found used Narcan, which is an overdose reversal medication. So we really do see the impacts of these overdoses that are happening still to this day in Burlington in the downtown core. And there's actually a heat map which refers to where we are seeing the most overdoses, and a lot of those are happening in that downtown Burlington area.
3: Okay, gotcha.
4: Mm-hmm. Great question.
3: Thank you, yeah. And then, so what are some of the things that happen at an OPC? You said there are two in the country. One's in New York, one's in Providence. What happens at OPCs?
4: Yeah, absolutely. And actually, Mayor Mondani just visited the OPC in New York City, which is really exciting. But anyways, so Burlington, so the Vermont Department of Health in particular, so they created operating guidelines, which tells us when an overdose prevention center opens its doors to the public, it will be offering these services, which include support services and social services referrals. So things like treatment programs, housing programs, social service programs, hazardous waste disposal, which I can't tell you how much the Burlington cleanup crew would appreciate if there were more hazardous waste disposal options in the city. There's actually only three that I know of that are open 24/7 in Burlington. But regardless, hazardous waste disposal, super important to have. Educational resources, health screenings for HIV, Hep C, STIs, drug checking. So when people bring a substance into the overdose prevention center, we'll be able to really see the makeup of what's in that substance. And then finally, of course, safe consumption and overdose response and monitoring.
3: So not only consumption of drugs, but all of the other wraparound services and things.
4: Yeah, and so we say consumption of drugs because there's multiple ways to consume. It's not just injection. That's why overdose prevention center is such a more accurate term to call this center. And I will also just say, I learned recently the other day that the overdose prevention centers, I believe in New York and Rhode Island, the primary way that they reverse overdose is through oxygen. So they'll give someone oxygen because when you're having or experiencing an overdose from opioids, your oxygen levels will drop, and then that's where all those really harmful other impacts happen. And so they'll be using predominantly oxygen over something like naloxone, which is a overdose reversal medication. The thing about naloxone, although incredibly important to have and will be available at the overdose prevention center, is that naloxone, when it's distributed, also known as Narcan, it can induce withdrawal symptoms and make someone feel incredibly ill. I've heard someone describe it, you know, they had naloxone, they had someone give them Narcan when they were experiencing an overdose outside, and they said they woke up, they were really confused and really cold because it was really chilly outside like it is today, and they were just instantly sick. So the great thing about an overdose prevention center is they'll be administering things like oxygen and have those support services there. So overdoses are less traumatic and traumatizing for people as well.
3: Okay.
4: Yeah.
3: Yeah. I didn't know that.
4: Yeah. And yeah. Really cool.
3: And I've done a couple of Narcan trainings too, and know that if you administer Narcan and somebody, like, you feel really bad when you, if you're unconscious and you come back, you're just like not in a good physical state.
4: Yeah. And you might have had, you know, someone might have given you CPR as well, and you might have some pain in your chest. And you may have like fallen backwards and hurt yourself in the course of that overdose. There's a lot of different factors. So this will just be, like I said, way less traumatic for people and reduce injuries also too, I will say.
3: Okay, great. And then we'll kind of bounce back and forth here. We are dads and caregivers, and so one of the first questions that comes to mind, especially if you have teenagers or adolescents who are your kids, can children under the age of 18 consume illicit drugs at an OPC?
4: No. Okay. I love so this question. Not,
3: yeah, it's just very straightforward. And yeah, I knew what the answer was, but wanted to.
4: Yeah. And I think it's really important to talk about. I mean, so the Vermont Department of Health guidelines that I mentioned before, they actually clearly state that all services provided at the OPC for people under the age of 18 must comply with federal law. And that includes HIPAA.
3: Okay.
4: This essentially means that people under the age of 18 will not be allowed to use an illicit substance at an OPC. The guidelines do allow for people under the age of 18 to receive both medical and non-medical treatment for substance use disorder. So this is like all the other treatment, or many of the other treatment and recovery programs throughout the state of Vermont that are absolutely essential. So yet another on-ramp for people who are struggling with substance use disorder, even younger people who are struggling with substance use disorder.
3: Yeah, a community resource.
4: Mm-hmm.
3: For everyone.
4: Yeah, and also I was just say, like I said, there's educational resources that'll be offered there. There'll be access to those educational resources, social support services, all the things that we know our community needs more of, for sure.
3: Awesome. And there's a whole list of impacts of OPCs, like, and again, we don't have one in Vermont right now. We don't have one in Burlington, and there's also no site as of right now, too, which is a large conversation in town right now. But again, could you tell us, I think you've mentioned a couple of these, but what are the impacts of having an OPC? Because you're so involved in this work, what would happen?
4: Yeah, and just to kind of circle back, so there's two OPCs in the U.S., and I believe there are two organizations that run at least one or two overdose prevention centers. I'll have to double check on that. But the primary goal of the overdose prevention center and the primary impact of the overdose prevention centers is to prevent overdose death. And so On Point, which is the OPC organization in New York, and Weber Renew, they have some really great numbers on their websites. And I'm just going to take a moment to read some of those. So as of yesterday, On Point has intervened in 2004 potentially fatal overdoses since 2021. And then Weber Renew in Rhode Island has intervened in 91 potential fatal overdoses since January 2025, which is profound. Yeah, it's amazing to think. And like I've said, as someone who spends a lot of time in the downtown core, who, you know, spends a lot of time in those alleyways trying to find discarded syringes and litter, we see a lot of overdose, you know, Narcan and overdose sites. A couple, sad story, but a couple of months ago, I think it's important to tell, a couple of months ago, the BTV cleanup crew was out in the downtown core, and we were behind a church and found what was clearly the site of an overdose. Just Narcans were used, a CPR mask was there, and we really just took a moment to pause, and we had a great conversation after saying, you know, we wish we would have been able to be there. Also, do we have enough training as individuals to, you know, support the people in our community who are experiencing overdose? And it really came down to, wow, wouldn't it be great if there was a space where that person could have gone, used, maybe even had access to services that would bring them to recovery or treatment programs, and then overall make sure that they don't experience an overdose and it's not up to Good Samaritans. I carry Narcan on me, but I know not everybody does. So just knowing that there's people who are at a facility to safely help people who are experiencing overdose just brings me so much optimism about the future and excitement for this overdose prevention center to be in town.
3: Yeah.
4: Yeah.
3: So first and foremost, to protect human life.
4: Yes. Absolutely. Yeah.
3: Great. And then the next one, yeah, I know you're part of the BTV cleanup crew, and as parents or dads thinking about litter and syringes and being poked and diseases, and like, is there a risk for disease transmission, or can you just speak more on that?
4: Yeah, absolutely. So there's definitely accidental, getting accidentally stuck by a syringe is always a scary experience. And it's really important to understand the risks that come with that. Which are actually, as far as disease comes, relatively low. So the viruses that can be contracted are the ones we talk about the most if you accidentally do get poked are HIV and Hep C. And they don't actually survive outside of the body very long, the human body, especially when the syringe has or the syringe has been dried or it's been exposed to air, light, temperature shifts. And there's actually never been a documented case in the United States of someone getting or contracting HIV from a needle prick in a public space. The primary danger that we're talking about when getting poked by a syringe, if that does happen to you or someone in your family, is that there's obviously the wound, the puncture wound site that we want to make sure is clean. And then, you know, there is it's a frightening experience. And I would say that the primary risks that we are concerned, those are the primary risks that we are concerned about.
3: Gotcha. So a scary puncture wound. And yeah, I see. Here, never a documented case in the United States of someone getting HIV from a needle picked up in a public place. And an OPC would greatly reduce the amount of needles in public in the first place.
4: Yeah, someone will come into the space, use in that space, and then they'll have a space to throw the syringe out. I mean, the BTB cleanup crew, we've been operating for about a year in May, really exciting. Mm-hmm. And the primary concerns as far as, or barriers rather, for the overdose prevention or for disposing of a syringe properly is the first one, lack of syringe, places to throw syringes and discarded syringes. They are a blunt, small object that people don't want to carry around. Mm-hmm. So lack of a place to dispose of that. There's only three in Burlington. There's one at Safe Recovery. On Clark Street. There's one at to my knowledge at least, there's one in Battery Park. And then there's one that we were actually able to install in partnership with the King Street Laundry Center. Those are big gaps in the community. That's just in the downtown core area.
3: Yeah.
4: So having those spaces to throw, and then also just lack of education of safe disposal too. There are really safe ways to dispose of syringes that you actually don't even need, a professional grade sharps container. I carry a laundry detergent bottle around with me, and that works really well as well.
3: Okay. Yeah. So those three that you said, those are 24/7.
4: Yes.
3: Because I know, like, if you go to the Fletcher Free Library downtown in the stalls, you know, it's on the side of the stall.
4: Mm-hmm. And there's some in some bathrooms around town as well. Yeah, I don't have an exact map in my head, but yeah, absolutely.
3: Okay. But those are the only three that you know of that are 24/7 specific sharps disposal containers.
4: Yeah, absolutely.
3: Okay.
4: And so someone just having the ability to throw a syringe away right after they use, I mean, that's what we'll find. We don't find when we pick up syringes in the downtown core, we generally don't find anything on Church Street or anything, we've occasionally found things on sidewalks, but we'll find them mostly in vacant lots or in the back alley where someone is using in a space that they feel is the best space for them to use at that time. So imagine just having a safe

0: deter people away from public using in public spaces. And then most sustainably, because the alternative to using an OPC is using outdoors in spaces, and that might not be safe. There might be collateral consequences that come or a punitive consequences that come with that. So why use in those places when you have a safe space to use, and there's also going to be consistent people at that space who are helping you, you're building relationships? That's going to make for a more sustainable approach to people using outside. They're going to want, hopefully, our goal is that they want to use in that space and then want to access those social services and then maybe even want to use recovery and treatment programs eventually.
1: Yeah. And working in direct service or social service, which I did for a time, is, yeah, if you know people, then you're more likely to show up.
0: Exactly.
1: I think.
0: Exactly. Yeah.
1: Great. Another question that listeners might have is there more crime around an OPC?
0: Yeah, this is a question I get pretty regularly. And it's such a good question. It's definitely, honestly, before I started learning about OPCs, it was something that I was questioning as well. So there's actually been so many studies on this because this is one of the first questions that come up. And studies have consistently shown that OPCs don't lead to more theft, violence, drug-related crime. And I would also just say that when we're bringing people off the street using substances, it allows law enforcement officers to dedicate less time to responding to overdose death and dealing with substance use issues, and allows them to focus on more addressing public safety threats. There was also, I just wanted to mention, there was a study that recently was published, I think it was like literally last week, that evaluated the effect of the OPC in neighborhood economic activity, and they found no significant change in foot traffic or customer spending, which was really interesting. Wow. Yeah.
1: Okay. And we will make sure that all the sources, everything that we're saying out loud, is going to be listed in the show notes. So
0: absolutely,
1: listeners, you can explore all this on your own as well. That's great. And then how about pathways to recovery and treatment?
0: Yeah. Absolutely. I hate to read studies out loud, but I think that yet another study is really important to bring up. So On Point, which is the Overdose Prevention Center in New York City, in the first year, their baseline report, 1 in 5 participants were referred to support services, including detox treatment and recovery programs. I'll just say that Overdose Prevention Centers, they, you know, offer a space for people to use substances, but I've heard from a lot of social service providers that, especially those who are working, you know, bringing people into recovery and treatment programs, that when someone feels really ready, it oftentimes has to do with the people around them that are encouraging or supporting them and what support services they have access to. So, you know, that 1 in 5 number speaks a lot. But I also think that when I hear social service workers saying to me, yeah, the more likely that I'm able to build a trusting relationship with a community member, the more likely I'm able to refer them to services and they'll actually be successful in that. If people are on the street not getting those services and not having those baseline needs met, it's going to be really hard for them to get into recovery programs. The Overdose Prevention Center is an outlet to that, is yet another on-ramp to that.
1: Excellent. Mm-hmm. Cool. And we'll touch on one more here, and then we'll share some language that you can use with your kids when you're talking about this stuff. Bella, can you tell us about the spread of infectious diseases?
0: Yeah, absolutely. Vermont actually has really, at least from national averages, HIV rates are relatively low. Okay. And in part to that, public health experts have attributed that to longstanding access to SSPs, syringe service programs, and harm reduction programs. An OPC will provide syringe service programming, so distributing clean syringes for people to use and safely dispose of. When sterile supplies are accessible for people, people don't tend to share those supplies and then increase the likelihood of contracting an infectious disease like HIV or Hep C. I don't know if you heard, a couple of months ago, Safe Recovery announced that they were closing.
1: Yes.
0: And Safe Recovery is
1: the Howard Center.
0: Yeah, on Clark Street. And Safe Recovery.

0: I believe, is the largest syringe service program. They have the most distribution services. There's three in Burlington. One is Vermont Cares. The other one is Vermonters for Criminal Justice Reform, which actually will be operating the OPC in Burlington. And then, of course, Howard Center was the third. They'll be closing their doors in June. As somebody who picks up syringes every single day, I'm really worried about the Safe Recovery closing. Okay. You know, like I said, HIV rates are low, and medical experts have attributed that, or health experts have attributed that, to SSPs and access to SSPs. We need to be able to fill that gap. Mm-hmm. It's absolutely necessary, and I think the operation or the opening of an overdose prevention center will really help to fill that gap.
1: Okay. Gotcha. Mm-hmm. Okay. Thank you so much for that. You know so many things. I'm so glad that you're on the show today.
0: Yeah, happy to be here.
1: Great. So we just wanted to share some language for how to talk about OPCs with our kids. I actually was talking to my 4.5-year-old son, River, yesterday about this, because I said what I was doing today last night at dinner. I'm looking at these definitions that we'll share in a moment, but I was pretty close to what I had read before and thought I did an okay job about teaching him about this. But I think we'll just go back and forth, Bella, you and I, twice. Yeah. So, Bella, can you give us the clinical definition of an overdose prevention center? And then I'll read the kid definition.
0: Oh, happy to. So, overdose prevention centers, OPCs, are facilities to reduce the potential risks of drug use, including overdose and unwanted public use. OPCs help bring public drug use indoors, participants bring their own drugs, trained staff provide sterile supplies, and intervene if an overdose occurs.
1: Cool. And then here's a definition that you can use with your kids, elementary age probably. OPC stands for Overdose Prevention Center. It's a place where adults who use drugs can go to get help. No one should die because they use drugs. OPCs make sure that people don't die from drugs. And then, Bella, can you share a clinical definition for substance use disorder?
0: Yeah, absolutely. Substance use disorder, SUD, is a condition in which a person's repeated use of alcohol or drug use causes serious harm, including health problems, disability, or difficulty meeting responsibilities at work, school, or home.
1: Great. And then here is a definition you can use with your children. Substance use disorder is when drugs make it hard for someone to have a healthy body, go to school or work, or take care of family and friends. And that's basically what I was doing yesterday, because it came up, and saying and leaning into the fact that addiction is a disease of the brain, and saying that this is a place where people can get help if they are sick.
0: Yeah. I think embracing these conversations with people of all ages is just super important. It, you know, fosters awareness and understanding of substance use and the risks. I also think there's so much stigma surrounding substance use disorder and addiction. And I think having these conversations really breaks down and questions those stigma points, allows us to practice things like empathy. And then at the end of the day, you know, enhances our understanding and ability to make informed decisions, which it sounds like you were having that conversation with River, and that's really awesome to hear.
1: Yeah. And that's what we do at Dad Guild, is we don't avoid these topics. We lean into them. We lean into fatherhood and parenting and all those conversations. I think we can end, Bella, with asking you, somebody who's so passionate about this and knows so much about this and works on this all the time, is why should dads and caregivers talk about this or care about this?
0: Yeah, that's such a great question. Essentially, this is a conversation about keeping our bodies safe and keeping the people in our communities safe. Why would we want to shy away from that? Why would we let dominant narratives or stigma be the main driver in that? Let's foster empathy. Let's foster understanding, so that we can give our kiddos the information that they need to move through the world in a more empathetic and informed way.
1: Great. That's a beautiful answer. Thank you so much for being on the podcast today, Bella.
0: Yeah, thank you so much for having me. So much fun.
1: Awesome. 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

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I'm your host, Fresh Press. So happy to be here in the studio every Thursday night, cutting it up live on vinyl. It feels so good to be with you. Friends and lovers far and wide, I'm so glad you could listen. Come along. Let's go.